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0: I disappeared under the sea. And I would surface again. And I would start to drown again. And I would surface again, come up again.

sonoplastic. Magnetic mixtape, fantastic. 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The science of friction, attraction, sink in the kitchen. Addiction, ridiculous, attention to details, meticulous. The nucleus, the two of us, the nicest and the spookiest. Prices lucrative, who could have guessed it? Destined to polish and demolish the next conception. Consistent, constant, never non-stopping. Kissing the model, kicking up tears in the bottle. Never missing the battle, permission is granted. Just listen, listen to this, listen to this. Loosen yourself up, chosen ones, learn your lesson. Swallow this to burn your stress and earn your blessing. Make the sign of the cross fade in the first place. Carry over.

ghost isn't as the point. 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Hey, Falcon versus Eagle. Hey, weapon, sex toy. With the hunted, the pundits, the self-funded bozos. In this corner, it's the 1,200 hobos. Make no bones about it till the ozone drops. It's promo stops and RoboCop. 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Leaves up the decency to keep her dishes peacefully. 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
1: 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It's what college radio was meant to be.

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Yes. This is an all-nighter, so I'm gonna need my Red Bull. 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

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People dancing in costumes up in here. And although we've been dancing around the clock, shouting and screaming, ain't nobody.

0: 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This is a pop of everybody.
1: It's called the

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And wake cherished with rarely touched power to manifest dreams. 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

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Made of all the love the universe was created from, in form. Look up, sideways, in ways never imagined. Imagine the unimaginable falling into your palm. Cause the wind to shift. Then create joy from nothing but you and stillness. It's inner light, shine bright season. Dance to the metronome of water and sand. Land hearts first and birth the sacred untapped. Intuition to lead you to rest in your freedom.

I fell into the space between time and sat in the lotus position with visions of sacred places I've never seen with this lifetime's eyes. I rise with the knowledge no one ever shared with this physical version of myself, with absolute knowing of how to breathe, breath, exhale, and sail into the absolute source. Find freedom, bathe in wisdom, pass around justice and equality as easily as despair and loneliness in civilized company. It's inner light shine bright season. Awakened souls lead the charge. It's you beneath the armor and fear I'm freaking with. Full of yourself in the best way is the way I see it. It's in the waves of the wind. Hear it in the touch of lover's caress. Hold it close for the times it's hard to get to that. Truth, youth and elders carrying water and skin that shifts like ocean under full moon for bloom a new awakening. Uplift, like a thinner light, shine bright.

0: 5-8-0. What's good? What's good? You rocking with the Pop Up House Heads on the mighty, mighty, mighty, mighty, mighty electronic sound system on WREK Atlanta 91.1 FM. What's up, Andy B?
1: What's happening, everybody? Welcome, welcome, welcome, welcome to the midsummer edition of the Pop Up House Heads show.
0: Oh, yes, and the cast, we just got DJ B, one of the original resident DJs in here with Reese. What up? What up, what up, what up? T-Wed doing his thing. He's going to like 10:45. And then we got Swift on deck, and we're going to see how we're going to mash it up. You know, so we got a couple of surprises. Going to have an interview coming up. KB, Kevin Bryant coming in house with a guest. So stay tuned, everybody.

Back up.

T-Way going in right now. 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That JB. We got Swift, Ruben, Vidal coming up next. So fasten your seatbelt. It's going to be an excellent set, guaranteed. You're ready for the transition, people.

0: What it do? What it do? What it do?
1: Powwow, baby. It's the house. Step on the scene by the rack on the J-Zone. So fly, bring you J-Zone. Couple lean

body. This is Rolling Clark. I get deep, I get deep, I get deep. And you're listening to the pop-up house of the electronic sound system on WREK 91.1.

Really, a lady looked at me and she said, "My darling." I haven't seen a man fine enough or good enough that I would waste my tears and cry over. But you know what I told her? I said, "Bitch,

7, you're listening to DJ Swift. He's going to 12:30. We're going to take a quick break with him and catch up, get an update on things that he's into. Talk to him, and then we're going to wrap it up. Hopefully you enjoyed the show. A whole bunch of music that came at you tonight on this warm night in the city. Shout out to the ATL.

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0: Agile world, something big is coming your way. They're alive, they're bold, they're friendly, they're the Crazy Christians. Walking down your street, sharing with your neighbors, sharing with your children, and yes, even sharing with you. Last Supper Pictures presents the Crazy Christians. There's nothing else like it. They carry a Bible in their hands and a smile on their face. They touch people's lives wherever they go. Many may laugh in mockery, but soon you'll be laughing with joy as you meet up with the Crazy Christians. You'll see scenes like this.
1: Hey, how you doing?
2: Hey, pretty good. How you doing?
1: Okay. Hey, why aren't you in church? No, it's Sunday.
2: I don't go to church.
3: Sinner! You will burn! You will burn in the bowels of hell! The flames will eat you! You will die!
0: Yes, where crazy Christians go, joy and love follow. Watch out. They're everywhere spreading the good news.
4: So what are our responsibilities? I'll tell you what they are. First, we must convert. We must convert the heathen if we have to force it down his throat. It's medicine. It's for his own good. He may not want it, but it's for his own good. And likewise, we must have his money. For money is the root to all evil. And the more the church has, the less there is for Satan to influence with. God strike me if it won't stop.
0: Yes, and even you will be saying things like, praise the Lord, in Jesus' name, and it's all going to burn. No more will you be filled with fear, frustration, and depression when your life is touched by those crazy Christians. The world is ready. Christ is returning. See it and believe it. Crazy Christians is appearing everywhere.
5: Now, just what could have happened to get such a piece of Christ?
6: You have no idea what I've gone through in the last 3 months.
7: Worldwide, systematic, instant plastic surgery, butchery, murder, fake aging, so all people are dead or useless by age 70. Done at night to you as a Frankenstein slave, parroting puppet gangster slave. Now, even you know I am a menace to your worldwide, mad, deadly, communist, gangster, computer god. Therefore, I must go to extermination before I am exterminated by this gangster, computer god, concocted and controlled, worst mongrel, organized crime, murder incorporated, gangster communist government. I hand you the secrets to save the entire human race and the entire universe. Donate money or even a manual typewriter to me for your only hope for a future.
8: Can you hear me?
9: Yes, everything fell on me.
10: We hear you, but you didn't hear us when we asked for contributions. We asked and we asked and we asked, but you didn't hear us. Now it's your turn to see how it feels. The American double cross. You ignored us. Now we're going to ignore you.
9: Please, hurry!
11: And, that worries us.
7: I was held captive all night, later in chains. I refused both, all food and requests I go to sleep. Then CIA police gangsters pretending to be Polish police with no identification beat me bloodily. Later, while my return trip 707 Boeing jet airliner was being serviced for my return trip, I quickly walked into the airplane and saw a CIA gangster with a small electric hairdryer-type blower pumping deadly poison nerve gas smoke into secret compartments under the trays in the arms of the chairs where later I was ordered to sit in the airplane full of CIA underlings, passengers, my assassins, who giggled as they watched me dragged in chains by the airplane by the gangster CIA police gangsters. These deadly gangster CIA passengers, they pressed the frontal panel of the ashtrays in the seat arms to release the deadly poison nerve gas smoke. Indubitably, all of the others deadly CIA underling gangsters aboard this staged return flight, they all had taken the top secret poison nerve gas antidote pill, immuning them from the deadly poison nerve gas smoke. Deadly poison nerve gas smoke was sprayed at me from cigars, cigarettes, and even from ballpoint pens. Also from the wig of a woman sitting next to me. Even the Swiss cheese-type ice cubes were evaporating into poison nerve gas smoke in all of the free drinks. I got up and went to the rear of the airplane by the rear exit door with a large push-up handle. My Frankenstein brain thoughts broadcasting radio disclosed my intentions. Immediately, the loudspeaker screamed that the flight was over and that our airplane was already preparing to land at Kennedy, New York Airport. You hangman rope sneak, gangster playboy scum on top know these facts are true, not only from taking part in such undetectable exterminations, but also you chicanerous, demented, felon parroting puppet gangsters can watch my Frankenstein eyesight television playback of all these horrible, terrifying, deadly events. When I returned home, Joseph I. Deck, my only brother and deadly felon murderer and assassin spy agent against me for this gangster government, he beat me repeatedly, cursing me that I was not exterminated by all of the poison nerve gas smoke, and that I did the impossible in that I kept awake for 3 days and refused all food in order to prevent my sneak extermination.
12: The farmer in the dell, the farmer in the dell.
13: Well, Mr. White, let's listen to the song
14: really
13: backwards.
15: Kill mommy, kill mommy, kill mommy, kill mommy, kill mommy, kill mommy, kill mommy, kill mommy.
13: And now, Mr. White, do you have any comments?
14: The Farmer in the Dale is one of my favorite songs.
13: I was referring to the other lyrics, your lyrics, the subconscious lyrics. Now, don't you think it's a little dangerous?
14: Dangerous? How? I mean, they're just lyrics.
13: Well, telling kids to kill their mothers.
14: Hey, now, wait a minute. We didn't tell kids to kill their mothers. That was the artist expressing his own personal feelings, no one else's. Besides, no one takes that stuff seriously.
13: It could happen.
14: It could happen. Well, sure, it could happen. My molecules could line up with those in the chair and I could fall through, but it's very unlikely.
13: All right. Perhaps we should draw on a more direct example. Now, how about this selection?
12: Yankee Doodle went to town riding on a pony. Tucked a feather in his hat and called it Merc.
13: All right. Sounds harmless enough. But now let's listen backwards.
15: Why steal when you can kill? Why steal when you can kill? Why steal when you can kill?
13: Mr. White, you're telling kids to kill.
14: Oh, come on. That was a rhetorical question. I don't see you defending us for discouraging thievery now.
13: No, you're just trying to lower shoplifting losses, which proves you do expect subliminal messages to have an effect on listeners.
14: Oh, that doesn't prove anything. What it proves is that I don't like you.
16: What about a cover-up?
11: Now, let's use the word cover-up, though, in the sense that it should be used and should not be used.
16: Be my guest, since you are.
11: If a cover-up is for the purpose of covering up criminal activities, it is illegal.
16: Mm-hmm. Oh.
11: I didn't believe that we were covering any criminal activities.
16: Well, I guess there you have it, then. So I guess the whole Watergate thing was a pack of lies that the media invented to basically put their friend Jimmy in the office. Let's talk about Jimmy for just a bit. I've heard rumors. Now, this is just rumors, mind you, that he is a little bit, you know what I'm saying? Is there any truth to that?
11: I'll never forget the day that we were riding on his yacht. His yacht, that old Sequoia that President Carter is now putting mothballs. We were sitting down at the end of the yacht, in the back of the yacht.
16: Mm-hmm.
11: Together, all of a sudden, impulsively, he reached over and grabbed me. He was kind of like Johnston that way. He likes to grab people.
16: Johnston was that way too, eh?
11: He and Johnston would have had a lot of fun.
16: My goodness.
11: They're much alike.
16: Really?
11: And he put his arm around me, and he said, you know...
16: No. Maybe we better stop here. I don't want to get too personal about this, you know. I mean, you got to remember who our audience is. So let's leave Jimmy and go on to another issue if we might. Because you know what they're going to say. They're going to say that you only say that because he's a liberal and you're trying to discredit him.
11: I didn't want to discredit the man as an individual. I couldn't care less about the punk.
16: Oh, okay.
11: I wanted to discredit that kind of activity.
17: You've also been listening to Father Joe Mama. A lot of Father Joe Mama. He had that rant there about stealing souls for Satan. And also had a finger, one might say, so to speak, in the Bargain Basement Bob Art spot, which I believe was indeed at some point in there. There you heard, as usual, some KPFA starring Dr. Howell, the amazing Dr. Howell from the Subgenius Radio Show in Berkeley, and Puzzling Evidence in there. Some clips from a radio talk show that yours truly, Reverend Ivan Stang, was on with some amazing callers, really wonderful callers. But what you really want to know about is Francis E. Deck. the serious ranting in there. That's not actually Francis Deck's voice. People have told me they thought that was actually him. The Francis E. Deck material comes from posters that were put up on telephone poles in some New York State city that got pulled down and Xeroxed and sent around to various collectors such as myself. And at some point in there, some radio guy, some announcer, did the Francis Deck rant. And you can look forward to all the Francis E. Deck you could ever want from us, although we have to censor it quite a bit because he goes on and on about things that you just can't talk about in decent society or even among subgeniuses when you're talking about the radio. The Crazy Christians bit from Kurt Kursteiner, whoever that is, and also the backmasking thing from material done, I think, with Papa Joe Mama's crew there back when he was at Stanford. Anyway, you're listening right now to the Subgenius Radio Ministry Hour of Slack. And I'd love to give you an address that you could write to if you just want to get some written information. You don't want to tell us too much about you, but you'd like to know what else we might have to offer, such as our books, our videotapes, and magazines, comics, what is it, bumper stickers, T-shirts, buttons, all those stupid gewgaws that would come with any kind of joke church, or with the last and ultimate, final, end times religion. Just write to Bob. That's right. You can just address it to Bob, and it will get to us if you put the rest of these numbers on there. At Post Office Box 140306. That's 140306, Dallas, Texas, 75214. Once again, that's Box 140306, Dallas, Texas, 75214.
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26: Call the number.
27: I am the first person to make this fabulous journey. Suspended in the timelessness of inner space are the thought waves of my first impression. They will be our only source of contact once you have passed beyond the limit of normal.
25: Magnification. Jackie, would you come here a second? Yes, this has got to stop.
28: See, Mrs. Kennedy's pink suit. There's a Secret Service man, spread eagle, over the top of the car.
29: Quote. Suddenly her mouth opened and went all sort of slack, as if hungry for flesh, and made those noises in the throat and suddenly a bomb seemed to burst between our bellies. Just noises. End of quotation. Now do you see how far it has gone?
0: Mrs. Kennedy jumped up and grabbed Mr. Kennedy. She called, "Oh no," the motorcade sped on.
1: But even as they make their escape, they are only four in a much larger game.
2: They just make a jump into hyperspace.
3: How's that? Well, I tell you, Mr. President, it's a good idea. It's just a little cornball, a little, you know, not quite hip enough.
4: Yes. You got something a little less gimmicky?
5: Me, Dad.
6: I had my hand up first.
5: You did not. I had my hand up first.
6: You did not, Caroline. I had my hand up first.
5: You did not. I had my hand up first.
6: Now, I want you youngsters to stop fighting among yourselves. So go ahead, Bobby. I think you were first.
8: Kennedy has been shot. Is that possible?
4: I can't have someone running around the country looking and speaking exactly like me.
29: Well, how crooked can you get?
10: To enforce this,
26: on their way,
10: the legions of Shug-Dul-Doom march endlessly around the perimeter. These brave men, some of them like rotten zombies, are our only defense against the giant saurians of the steaming primitive jungle that surrounds the encampment. And worst of all is the big cheese, their bad-smelling, hairy god, King... Well, I can't say it on the radio.
26: Come on, man. Hey, what are you doing?
10: I didn't mention the name of that. I mean, the Hill Thomas hearings are over. We don't need to rake all that stuff through. You know, everybody knows the name of that entity.
26: Anyway, can you describe what happened in the jungle on that fateful night?
10: Ann Darrow was dragged away. That was a long time ago. It was more than 50 years, but I remember it well. You see, Kong dragged her up there, and let's just say that Driscoll and Ann did marry, but they immediately divorced. When reporters asked why, Driscoll quipped, "You'd have to ask Kong about that one." It has always led theorists to specialize that there might have been something between Ann and Kong when he took her up into the left eye socket of the giant skull on Skull Island, and, he showed her his bag of tricks.
26: Well, you're listening to the King Kong Hour. Call us here at 510-848-4425 for your personalized question about King Kong.
10: Say, did you ever hear of Kong? Primitive native superstition. Not native superstition, Captain. Something monstrous, all-powerful, still living, still holding that island in a grip of deadly fear. And you expect to photograph it? Sure. If it's there, you bet I'll photograph it. What if it doesn't like having a picture taken? Well, now you know why I brought along those gas bombs. Say, don't I smell one of them now?
30: Boyo! Ono kaname so!
10: See, they're ringing the Kong gong, because when they ring the Kong gong, the Kong...
26: Oh, my God, a gong like that. That's stupid. They got that.
10: Oh, I don't know. It comes from some ancient civilization. They knew how to do it back then.
26: Special sounds from the zonker people.
10: Yep, that's right.
26: We're shocking the old giant empty body of Kong. See if we can get some life out of it here.
10: Oh, that never works.
26: Well, I know, but it's worth a try because we've got the old Frankenstein set. I bought that, too. All these old sets, Hal. We'll crank up the soundtrack music really loud.
10: Well, I'd like to, but I want to get out into that dinosaur-infested jungle and take some snapshots with my Polaroid.
26: We got all the dinosaurs from Baby out there.
10: Ew! Well, they won't last long against those stop-motion brutes. Yeah, a couple midgets in a canvas bag aren't about to tangle with a 50-foot obesosaurus. And then there are the other strange critters of the Skull Island fauna. For example, the giant Egyptian snake, which was actually cut from the final film, and the Ramporinchae and Dimorphodon seen flitting through the trees, a strange reptile with only two limbs, which resembles the prehistoric Desmatosuchus, which climbs up to menace Driscoll as he hides in the cave from Kong's probing fingers. Your witness, Mr. Freud.
26: We're working on now the integration of testing and quality assurance of the image of Kong during the show here.
10: Ah, comes somewhat fuzzy image. That's him. That's him, I see.
26: Produced at many different plants and places and were subject to elaborate procedure of component testing during the final subject testing of the movie.
10: There you go again.
26: There's a thruster at control system. There we go.
10: Stop thrusting and pay attention.
26: The odd thing was loaded.
10: You know, that picture of Kong is a little bit fuzzy. I see that's him.
26: It's the mushy part, I think.
10: Yes, he sinks into the mush as everyone cries. It's
26: he's calling out to his friend, Mighty Joe Young, to pull him out.
10: Joe wouldn't because it wasn't the airplanes. It was residuals killed the beast.
26: Superman and Lex Luthor running over to try to pull Kong out.
10: Get those two bozos out. No one could pull Kong out of that asphalt swamp.
26: Darth Vader's flying around in a cool little Batmobile trying to also pull Kong out.
10: Officer, let me through. I'm Carl Denham.
7: Denham? Why, that's the man that captured the monster.
10: Well, Mr. Denham, the airplanes got him. Oh, no. It wasn't the airplanes. It was Beauty killed the beast.
7: Did you hear
26: just how many shots did Beauty fire? That's weird.
10: Well, two came from the forward aircraft. Oh, yeah, thank you. A little bit of ice there for me. Thank you. Yeah, you know, two of those guys in the aircraft, the aircraft pilot and the spotter, because it took two to fly one of those biplanes off Curtis Field, were, in fact, Marion C. Cooper and Ernest Schoetzack, who wanted to be sure they were in it to kill when they shot old Kong down.
26: Love Field, a little airplane, a motor running.
10: Yes, and then they say Carl Denham went over and, well, you know, in the bullet exit wound of Kong. But that's just a nasty story. That was started by some Kong conspiracy theorists. It's never been proven.
26: Now, the autopsy on the giant empty shell of Kong has started.
10: Get back! Downwind, give me some air!
26: Giant mass of hair that Dina DeLaurentis passed on here are being...
10: Terrible how De Laurentiis ripped off huge chunks of hair from the actual Kong stuffed dummy in the museum for his stupid King Kong model. You know, he ripped it off the last taxidermist specimen of one of those Skull Island simians and used it on his stupid model, which was used in only two shots of his stupid movie, and the whole thing was just stupid. Oh, look at this, a bright, clear signal.
26: Okay, this is the X-ray of the monster's head. See, we think that something's still alive in here.
10: Yeah, probably some giant maggot from that island.
26: Yes.
10: But a magnificent skull, isn't it?
26: Lives in a basket inside a big castle, no furniture.
10: Notice this skull has more cranial capacity in proportion than a gorilla of a normal size. I mean, this is not only a giant gorilla, he has a larger brain than he should have for his
26: skull
10: size.
26: And fast.
10: Maybe this caller has some idea, but maybe it's just a time-wasting
26: twitter. Don't chicken out now. We need your help to find out whose skull this is and get it back to the netherworld.
10: Yeah, well, there's no point in rifling through that caller's drawers. Don't you think it's somewhat hot in here? Where's that heat coming from?

will pay to know what you really think. What do we mean by this, children? Well, let's say you want to go see a movie, and you get your New Yorker in the mail, and you turn to that Pauline Kael or Terrence Rafferty review, and you read what he or she has to say about it. Will you pay to know what you really think? Or let's say you want to go to one of the many lovely bars here, Nolens, and you pick up that free monthly music magazine, and you read a review there. Before you go, the children, you pay to know what you really think. And children, when you tithe the box, that which is God, your money. Again, you have paid to know what you really think. But for once, children, you will get value for your dollar.

That was the Hinnegar Union Sacred Harp Convention performing Save Lord or We Perish 224.

Ya.

beloved, and I'm going to feel you.

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0: from the album entitled Underwater Princess Waltz, a collection of one-page pieces. That was Zwerm with The Red and White Cows.
1: Proposed by J.B. 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

That was I Know I've Been Changed by Reverend Johnny L. Jones from the album The Hurricane That Hit Atlanta.

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What time is it? You stole a name with the awesome sweet kid, which I kept all the time in mind. I just put a song in it already. I'm going to put it up to you.

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He said, the next white man that sees my face is gonna be a dead white man. Old Apache squaw, how many broken hearts you saw. You've had misty eyes for years. Could that mist be tears? Could that mist be tears?

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And now back down to the studio for more quality, diverse programming.

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0: program computers and their instructions. And the instructions contained in the DNA are just four, G, C, A, and T. And the idea that now, not only can we decode anything that's in DNA, we can take on a computer and type GCAT, and it can create that actual DNA sequence.
1: Right. Computers are just two components, zeros and ones. So the four versus two are very similar. What's important when you talk about instructions, they're much bigger things. We inherit now with synthetic biology this engineering discipline of computer-aided design, where you actually use computers to design computers, or you use computers to design cars and bridges and so forth. We're now applying this to biology, where we'll try to make a particular shape or a particular regulatory sequence and so forth. There's a huge opportunity here, and I think we're meeting in the synthetic biology community of encouraging responsible behavior, encouraging safety and security and licensing, where we can make sure that everybody's doing what they've been trained to do. And some of the responsible conduct best practices include making chassis, as they're called. These are biological organisms that we use in a laboratory, which are locked into the laboratory. They couldn't survive in the wild. We've tested them, not just on paper, but in actual physically isolated communities, and that they can't exchange genetic material with the wild. So they're locked in with chemicals that only are produced in the laboratory, and they can't exchange material, genetic material.
0: A lot of people a few years ago said, didn't that Craig Venter and his team do so? That's the first time we heard about this synthetic biology. The question is, what did Craig Venter and his team do compared to the larger frame of what we're talking about?
1: Well, even before the Venter team made a bacterial genome, many people had made viral genomes, which are just as significant milestones. And just making a copy of a genome isn't necessarily of practical significance, nor is it something that tells you a great deal of biology as a learning experience.
0: So they decoded the DNA of various genomes, then basically retyped it into the computer and created it again.
1: Exactly. So they made a copy. It was significant that it was read in to the computer using state-of-the-art technology, and then read out of the computer. So reading would be sequencing, and then printed out with, at the time, conventional DNA synthesis methods. But what's more significant, what synthetic biology is really about, is changing the function. Sometimes it can just be changing one base pair in this vast ocean of millions to billions of base pairs can greatly change the function.
0: You've been listening to a 2012 TechNation interview with George Church, the author of Regenesis, How Synthetic Biology Will Reinvent Nature and Ourselves. He remains the Robert Winthrop Professor of Genetics at Harvard Medical School. After the interview, he was headed for a plane where he declared he would be programming a bacteria. I'm Moira Gunn. This is 5 Minutes.
2: 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I'm Paul Lancour.
0: From San Francisco, I'm Moira Gunn, and this is Tech Nation. Today on Tech Nation, a specialist in the long-term effects of childhood trauma. He started his career while studying combat survivors suffering from PTSD. Dr. Frank Putnam joins me to talk about old before their time. Then, a new candidate drug entering phase 2 human trials for glioblastoma. It has a simple premise that the scientific community wasn't prepared to listen to years ago when originally discovered.
3: Tech Nation is underwritten in part by MindK, a global software development force in a world where every business can be global, on the web at mindk.com.
0: And now, Dr. Frank Putnam. Dr. Putnam, welcome to the program.
4: Well, thank you very much for having me. It's a pleasure to be here.
0: You've been studying and, as a psychiatrist, helping abused, traumatized children your entire career. And without a doubt, this is an emotionally rough assignment. What drew you to this work?
4: Well, I've been following a trail. And that trail starts way back, actually, at the VA when I was in my training, and I saw a lot of PTSD combat cases. I wasn't particularly interested in combat, but I got a reputation for being reasonably good with these cases. So I saw a lot of them over the 3 years I was at Yale. And it's really opened my eyes to trauma. You have to remember, in the 1970s, there was no PTSD. It was, you know, sociopathy, it was borderline personality, it was schizophrenia, but there was no, understanding of post-traumatic stress disorder. There should have been by large, but there wasn't. I was fortunate to have a good supervision by Art Blank. So I was interested in rapid cycling changes when people jump from one state to another, particularly from depression to mania or mania to depression. Some startling, shifts in mood state that occurred over often minutes to maybe a few hours. And, what could account for that, and could we get a handle on that sort of thing? And so I went to the National Institute of Mental Health to do a research fellowship on a rapid cycling bipolar unit. And I ran into my first case of multiple personality who had been misdiagnosed as having a rapid cycling bipolar disorder. The personalities coming and going were misdiagnosed as being mood changes. And I'm interested in rapid cycling bipolar disorder, particularly the transitions between mania and depression, depression and mania, capturing that and seeing what happens biologically in these individuals who make these rapid transitions. And I ran into my first recognized case of dissociative identity disorder. At that time, it was called multiple personality disorder. And shortly thereafter, I saw two other cases I recognized. And I realized that I'd also seen other cases. I just had not recognized them. I hadn't really thought that they were related to temporal lobe epilepsy primarily. And so I began to work on that area, because this was very interesting, because these people could switch identity states pretty much on command. And I could watch them do this, and we could wire them up, and we could look at their brain scans when they did this, and really bring a lot of very sophisticated tools to this. And in the downtime, while we waited for various things, and I would typically see them in groups of twos and threes and fours, and we would talk about, all various things, and I would hear about life from their perspective. And one of the things that always came across from every single case I saw was that it had always been this way since they were children. And it wasn't a point where they were adults or they were older and bango, something happened and they fragmented. No, they had never coalesced. And so it was clear to me there was kind of a developmental process going on here. And so with their help, and I really would thank many of them, we looked at report cards and teacher notes, and I looked at family albums, and I looked at, whatever we could retrieve from their childhood and put together a profile of what a child like this would look like. And then I began circulating that profile in foster care and with therapists and with Child Protective Services and with various groups who may encounter children like this. And I began to see these children, and I became convinced that these children had serious biological dysregulation in addition to their behavioral problems and also their cognitive issues. And so I decided the only way to look at this was to do a prospective developmental longitudinal study. Fortunately, I ran into a colleague and Penny Trickett. Unfortunately, Penny's deceased, but Penny and I mapped out what we call the Female Growth and Development Study. And in 1994, we were joined by Jenny Noel. And the study basically follows about 90 sexually abused girls who are Child Protective Services substantiated cases. So this isn't really retrospective in that sense. And a matched age and obviously gender and socioeconomic status and one or two family parent home matched comparison group of girls. And they were ages 6 to 15 when they come in, and we've followed them now for better than 35, almost 40 years. They're in their 50s, and so we have this prospective longitudinal study. We've looked at a lot of things in terms of outcome, and particularly looked at hormonal systems and stress response systems and cognitive development, and as well as sort of we've had an opportunity to see their children who were born to them and evaluate them. And we've also, the first couple of times they came in, they were minors, so we met their mothers. Were their caretakers who were largely their biological mothers, so we were also able to look at them. So we had three generations, and there's better than 50 research papers on this. So the only thing to do to sort of pull it all together was to kind of write a book to try to organize it and to simplify it.
5: Now, some of you may find this familiar, and that is because your work is often quoted by Dr. Bessel van der Kolk, who has been on this program, and many listeners know him as the author of The Body Keeps the Score. And while your book is much more than this study, you're also taking us on your life through, oh, I was at the VA, and then this happened, and that happened, and whatever. So it's much more than here's an arm's length, take a look at this study. We're going to talk mostly about the study today, but it's pretty fascinating, you know, the pushes and the pulls that go on. I'm guessing back in, I think you started the design back in the late 80s, but when you started this study back in 1987, you didn't know the study was going to go on for 35 years.
4: No. We hoped to get through 3 years, and we had what we called a cross-sequential design, meaning that we had our age range was 6 to 15, so we were particularly interested in spanning puberty, and then we were going to follow them forward so our six-year-olds would become eight-year-olds, for example, in 2 years. And so we would have eight-year-olds who were eight-year-olds when they came into the study, and, you know, six- and seven-year-olds who became eight-year-olds. So we would have some more eight-year-olds to look at, for example. So we were interested in this design, which significantly increased our statistical power as we talk about our ability to find significant differences.
5: Now, you found much more over time, but let's talk about what did you find in that initial study?
4: Well, we found these kids were very behaviorally disorganized, had a lot of problems. Many of them were in foster care. Many of them had multiple placements in foster care. Significant histories of re-victimization were going on. And biologically, what was most noteworthy was that their stress hormone levels were significantly higher. They were also heavier, but we didn't see that as such a big difference at that point in time. But that was one of the things that increased over time, was their body mass index increased pretty significantly over time, and that turns out to be correlated with a lot of medical issues.
5: Now, while I understand the nature of child sexual abuse, I was surprised to learn that this wasn't just one or two incidents. You write, on average, the abuse occurred once or twice a week for about 2 years. I mean, these are repeated traumatic attacks.
4: This is exactly one of the points I'm really glad you brought up, because most people think about one example and the media and, you know, when it's represented in the media, it's usually some very dramatic example. But these were all girls who had been sexually abused in the context of their families, so that meant the perpetrator had easy access to them. They were frequently abused once or twice a week, as we said, and the median time, or actually the mean time, was 2 years. But some girls were maltreated for 6, 7, 8, 10 years. And so we're talking about hundreds and hundreds and hundreds of episodes. And then it's not just the episodes, it's the intervening fear that this is going to happen, the need to be always vigilant to keep yourself protected, and particularly the concerns that these children have at night, where they're often molested at night. And, of course, the foster parents see this in the terms of the many sleep disturbances these kids have in foster care.
5: it is a little overwhelming to think of the whole thing, because even if you're out of that situation, how do you tell your body after 2 or 3 years of this not to be on high alert all the time?
4: Well, that's it. That's it. And then if you look at the history, unfortunately, of these kids, is many of them have multiple placements. So they never get to a place where they feel really secure. They feel at risk for the placements failing. I think they're typically about 2 or 3 foster care placements or something. There's no security and very little sense of safety for these children. So it's very hard to really treat them. They have a lot of issues with their biological families. And, of course, what we saw was this very high rate at which their mothers had been abused. And by their mother's history, their grandmothers had been abused. And then, you know, so we saw this crossing multiple generations, and so that many, many things interfered with kind of safety and sense of safety and security for these children.
5: You were saying, I think the word coalesce or converge earlier, in a healthy environment, a child would have a number of experiences and then that would all coalesce into an integrated personality. Is that what you're telling us?
4: Well, it's considerably more complicated than that.
5: Then never mind.
4: But it's worth a quick tour in the sense that it highlights the role of the caretaker. One of the jobs the caretaker does is help the child bridge all the various different experiences a particularly young child like a toddler has. They don't have a continuous smooth sense of now we're going from the shopping to the library to home to school to preschool. It's kind of like jerky for them. And they have to make these adjustments, these different contexts. And there are all these family contexts that are going on for them. So there's a lot to make sense of. And a good caretaker is helping the child. Remember when we did this? We're going to do that now. And doing this bridging work for what we call metacognitive or executive functions. So these functions that sort of look at your own behavior and help you remember what you know and use what you know. Those are, you know, the developmental people call them executive functions. The cognitive psychologists call them metacognition. The therapists call them the observing ego. They really have to do with being able to take a perspective on your behavior and use that to guide what you do. And little kids can't do that, but the good attachment figures can help them with this and help them see this and do this bridging so they can put this stuff together. Whereas these abused kids, it becomes really beneficial to keep these horrible experiences separate. I mean, if you talk to people, adults who have been maltreated or who have been raped or had some terrible thing, the most common thing they tell you is, I try not to think about it. Yeah, I try not to think about it. And that's one way of like trying to put it some other place, whether it's repression or dissociation or whatever. So there's a natural tendency, particularly for these negative experiences, to be dissociated and to lead to sort of, plus the child is having to deal with usually a parent who is all over the map. And the child has to adjust their behavior to what's going on with the child. So if mom is stoned or daddy is drunk or angry, they have to kind of have a part of themselves that kind of comes out and deals with this. So they don't get a chance to put themselves together in the same way, and they're sort of pushed to develop different aspects of themselves, but to keep those aspects different. Does that make sense?
5: It sure does, and it keeps a portion of them safe. So in a sense, they have a natural sense of seeking safety by keeping that separate.
4: Absolutely, absolutely. I mean, this is a protective mechanism.
5: You're listening to Tech Nation. I'm Moira Gunn, and my guest today is Dr. Frank Putnam. He's a professor of clinical psychiatry at the University of North Carolina School of Medicine and an emeritus professor of pediatrics and child psychiatry at Cincinnati Children's Hospital Medical Center. He's here today with old before their time, A Scientific Life, investigating how maltreatment harms children and the adults they become. Now, we're over some 30 years now. How many of the now young women, now aging women, are still in the study?
4: You know, I don't know exactly. I know it's better than 80%.
5: That's incredible for a longitudinal
4: study.
5: Well,
4: I credit Jenny Knoll for that in particular. She really developed a very strong relationship with all of the subjects. And we've been, from day one, remembering their birthdays and sending them holiday cards and periodic information about publications and those sorts of things. So have built a sense of community around that. But they have continued to be there for us, and that's really important. There was a point where we could really actually pay them for their time and their sort of efforts, but that went away pretty quickly, and we had to rely on their goodwill. And they've been terrific. And this was the staff. I mean, I've really, everybody's gone 150%.
5: Now, it's not difficult to imagine that someone who is the daughter of an abused mother might find herself in a situation where she would be abused, and then in turn, when she had a daughter, might find themselves in a situation where they would be abused. But the amazing part of what you were studying shows that there's more to this generational heritage than just circumstance, just environment. Let's talk about that.
4: Well, good. This is something I really want to go and study, but it's pretty hard to study generations when you think about it. And they're changing so fast, and those kinds of things that are going on. I have an idea about how to do that, but there are about 20 different things that you can point to that reach a statistical significance level that seem to be associated with the transmission of risk for maltreatment across generations. Now, the questions are which one are primary and which ones are sort of secondary. I mean, we know, for example, if the parents abuse substances, for example, have a substance abuse disorder, that increases the risk for the child. But we also know that people who were maltreated as children had a higher risk for having a substance abuse disorder. So, you've got these, which chicken and egg kind of questions to some extent. I think the argument I make is that, if you really prevented child maltreatment, you'd be preventing substance abuse, you'd be preventing a large percentage of depression in women, you'd be preventing a fair amount of domestic violence, and also really mental illness. It's the single biggest thing that sort of reaches across all these other things that we want to prevent.
5: Now, you found some interesting physical results having to do not with the DNA, which you inherit from your parents, but with epigenetics, how your body expresses your DNA. It doesn't change your DNA. What did you find?
4: So that's really very interesting. This technology just came in the last few years for us. When we started out, we were looking at the idea of accelerated biology through things like, did the abused girls start puberty earlier? Did they go through puberty earlier? Did they show certain kinds of hormonal shifts earlier, which we did find about a year earlier on average. But along came this wonderful technology that allows us to look at sort of the second layer of genetics, not the primary DNA sequence, but the DNA, what it all sits in. The DNA has little tags on it that can be affected by a thing called a methyl group. And as you age, you get more and more methyl groups on your DNA. And so we can look at how many methyl groups somebody has on a particular set of DNA and make a statement about whether they are at the right point for their chronological age, or are they advanced for their chronological age, or are they retarded. And what we saw was accelerated aging in our abused girls, that they had particularly these tests, which are called clocks. And their different clocks have somewhat different sensitivity, but we saw that these kids, as they became adults, they had more, their DNA was older, essentially. And particularly it meant that the particular thing that was happening to their DNA was that it wasn't getting expressed in the same way. This particular methylation interferes with replication of the DNA. And of course, you're always replicating and making new copies and making new cells and turning all that over. And this particular process called methylation interferes with that.
5: I've been speaking with Dr. Frank Putnam. The book is Old Before Their Time, A Scientific Life Investigating How Maltreatment Harms Children and the Adults They Become. We'll talk more after a break.

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In the second half of our show, how the basis for a new drug entering phase 2 clinical trials for glioblastoma was discovered decades ago by a rookie postdoc. Stay with us.

0: You're listening to Tech Nation. I've been speaking with Dr. Frank Putnam. His book is Old Before Their Time, A Scientific Life, Investigating How Maltreatment Harms Children and the Adults They Become. You speak about so much in the book here, you know, your experiences. You talk about politics. You talk about the push and pull of psychiatric, psychology, community acceptance or rejection of aspects of treatment. It's really very fascinating to see what happens over time. But I do have a political question for you that you don't have to answer if you don't want to. But, let me ask you this, because it's always worried me. Between about 2017 and 2021, under the zero tolerance policy at the U.S.-Mexico border, there were over 5,000 children separated from their parents, and as of about a year ago, over 1,000 have never been reunited. Can you speak to their trauma at all?
1: Well, I think just the mere fact of separation, particularly for any length of time, and by that I mean anything over a couple of days at the most, leaves a profound mark. And it actually, the earlier epigenetic state experiments with the animals just involved separation. But they would take a couple of the baby pups out, and they would, if they were out for 10 minutes or so, it increased resilience. If they were out for 3 hours, that pup had abnormal cortisol responses. And so we know that separation, and just in that, and much less all of the other things that may have happened to those children when they were separated from their parents. I mean, it's parental vigilance that is very important in protecting children and making sure that things happen. And even if children are all kept together, older children do things to younger children. And there's no evidence, you know, how those children were treated. So, no, I think it's probably a profound event in the lives of most of those children, actually.
0: As I said, there is so much in your book. And finally, you do share that you have a terminal condition. And thank goodness you wrote this all down, Dr. Putnam. Looking forward, what do you want people to know when it comes to traumatized children, no matter what the abuse is?
1: What do I want people to know? Well, I wanted people to really understand the system. I tried to go after a lot of stereotypes in the book, and as I say, it's a primer on child maltreatment disguised as a memoir.
0: Good disguise. Keeps you reading on both levels. Dr. Putnam, thank you so much for joining me. I really appreciate it.
1: Well, thank you very much for having me.
0: My guest today is Dr. Frank Putnam. His book is Old Before Their Time, A Scientific Life, Investigating How Maltreatment Harms Children and the Adults They Become. It's published by Routledge, a member of the Taylor & Francis Group. I'm Moira Gunn. 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

0: It's a simple story. Young postdoc at MD Anderson makes a discovery that's not in the biology textbooks. The scientific community is skeptical. 25 years of research later, the postdoc is now a professor at the Baylor College of Medicine, and his discovery is the basis for a new drug entering phase 2 human trials for glioblastoma. Dr. Will Decker is also the chief scientific officer of Diakonos Oncology. Jay Hartenbach is the president. Jay and Will, welcome to the program.
1: Thank you. Great to be here.
2: Thanks for having us on.
0: Now, you are driving a very different across-the-board approach to cancer tumors, and yet you started with a tough one. It's, if not the toughest, you started with glioblastoma. It's fast-growing, malignant, stage 4 brain tumors, terrible side effects from the tumor itself, and a life expectancy of about a year. Now, no cancer diagnosis is good news, but why this one? Why start with glioblastoma?
1: Well, that's a great question, and I'm glad you asked it. So there are a couple of reasons why we might want to start with a tumor like glioblastoma. So first of all, let me describe glioblastoma. Glioblastoma is brain cancer, and it's the deadliest type of brain cancer, so that by the time you're diagnosed with it, your life expectancy is generally very short, and the treatments that currently exist for it are generally not successful in prolonging your life beyond a year or two. And that gets to the point as to why we picked that disease as a first-in-man indication. So glioblastomas are, again, the worst kind of brain cancer diagnosis you can get. They're very infiltrative, so these tumors are not compact and easy to excise surgically. They have these long finger-like projections that spread throughout the brain and are very difficult, actually impossible, for a surgeon to extract. And therefore, when you get surgery for glioblastoma, no matter how good it is, no matter how fine a job the surgeon's done, there's always a little bit that's been left behind, and that's what makes it such a terribly challenging disease.
0: Why did you start with such a terribly challenging cancer?
1: So there are a number of different reasons. When you're doing a clinical trial, you do want a relatively quick readout. You know, you may not have the opportunity to be in trials for years and years and years to get an answer. So in GBM, you get a relatively quick readout. So these, you know, patients survive or don't within a relatively short period of time. So that's one reason. Another reason is that with a new mechanism that doesn't have a long track record and history, there is necessarily going to be some skepticism involved. If you go after a challenging target up front, you can challenge the system. And if you make an impact in a challenging disease, it suggests to me, at least, that you might make an even bigger impact in less challenging diseases. So, you know, if you're tackling the worst possible thing and you're seeing success, that opens up a lot of doors for you in the future regarding developing new clinical partners and possibly even raising money. So that's another reason. The third reason is that, again, doing something new in man involves a lot of regulatory challenges. But when you're working with a disease where everybody almost dies and unfortunately dies pretty quickly, the FDA gives you large latitude to do essentially what you'd like to do. Obviously, within reason, everything has to be safe, but the regulatory burden is lower. And so that gave us more room to operate, especially early on when we were a much smaller company with more limited capital resources.
0: So we have a brand new approach. Say, well, we might as well roll the dice on the big one and, you know, just see if it works. And maybe we can help these people, and maybe then it will work for other kinds of cancer. So that it was a big roll of the dice.
1: That's one way of looking at it. I don't necessarily consider it a big roll of the dice, but that's certainly a reasonable perspective.
0: Now, Dr. Decker, you are a professor at Baylor College of Medicine, and you've been doing research in this area for 25 years. Now, cell therapy, the part we're talking about, takes advantage of something called dendritic cells. I'm going to have to ask you to describe those. But the interesting part to me is that as a young researcher, some 20-plus years ago, you were doing dendritic research on another kind of cancer, leukemia, and you discovered something about what dendritic cells could do, wait for it, that wasn't in the textbooks. So what was generally accepted about how dendritic cancer cells operate, and what did you discover?
1: Okay, so dendritic cells, first of all, are the cell type at the top of the immune hierarchy that gives all the instructions to the other immune cells. So they take in information and they process it and they think about it and they ponder and then they dispense that information to the other immune cells that do all the work. So at that time, the prevailing view was that dendritic cells could take in information in a lot of different ways and output it in a lot of different ways, and that there wasn't necessarily a hard and fast relationship between how stuff was coming in and how stuff was going out. Especially if you talk to certain people in the field that had this view that, you know, it's just a black box. Stuff comes in, stuff goes out. As it turns out, that's not true. It's actually incredibly well organized, and not just well organized, but logically organized. And so, you know, information coming to a general type of dendritic cell isn't just outputted willy-nilly. It's outputted in a very specific way. And so we were able to show very rigorously over many years that two kinds of different information needed to come in very specific way in order to affect the desired result. And that just wasn't understood or appreciated before the work that we were doing 20, 25 years ago. And so now it's much better understood that there is bias in the way dendritic cells receive information and bias in the way they output it. So progress in getting the field to have more of a holistic understanding of how the cells work.
0: Now, there are other companies working on dendritic cancer cell therapy. How is what you're doing, based on what you've learned and demonstrated scientifically, different than the dendritic cancer cell therapy they're producing?
1: So generally, the way we're introducing information to dendritic cells, I don't think is being replicated by anyone else. So there are two ways to input information into dendritic cells. One is to allow the dendritic cell to make its own proteins against which you can have anti-cancer responses. And the other is to take those bits and pieces of the cancer against which you want to generate response and just throw them on top of the dendritic cell and have it eat them. So those are two different ways. We're actually doing them both. And that sounds kind of simple-minded, you know, well, instead of doing it one way, we're doing it both ways. But in this context, it's not 1 plus 1 equals 2. It's 1 plus 1 equals 14 or 27, or there's an exponential amplification of immune responses when you do it this way. And that makes our approach genuinely unique from what anyone else is doing.
0: Now, of those two ways of doing it, which one was the one based on what you discovered?
1: Well, that was the discovery, that you had to do both. So way back then, you know, when I was actually recruited to MD Anderson in the way distant past, the dawn of time, my whole purpose there was to develop a dendritic cell vaccine against leukemia. People were still actively working on those kinds of approaches back then. And because I had a lot of resources given me, I was trying all kinds of different approaches, including putting information into the dendritic cell in both ways. And the curious thing that I saw, again, I was expecting, well, 1 plus 1 should equal 2, and 2 is twice as good as 1. But like I said, I saw 1 plus 1 equals 23 or 27 or whatever, some much, much higher number. And that was not just practically interesting because, oh, this is definitely the best formulation to make a dendritic cell, but it was scientifically interesting. Why? Why does 1 plus 1 not equal 2? Why does it equal something much larger than 2? And so the next 25 years has been this discovery process and search to figure out what's going on biologically, which has been just the thrill of my life.
0: Well, now before we get to you, Jay, and the thrill of your life, let's just finish that one spot here. The first phase one trial to see if it's safe, you started and you did that at Baylor before you really grew into this larger company here. How did you try it? What happened? What were the results? Just trying it for safety and tolerability?
1: So sure. So in our phase one study, we actually ended up treating 18 brain cancer patients. And again, when the disease is so terrible, the bar for success is actually pretty low. And so one bar of success is we're showing evidence that we're making real immune responses against a tumor through this process that we're putting in place. So seeing evidence of generating immune responses in many of our patients was, again, in my own mind, a win. Of course, it's only a win for the patient if their life is extended, or even better, if they're cured. So in some cases, those immune responses, did not lead to long-term survival. In some cases, we believe that immune responses were short-circuited by certain clinical practices. But in some cases, we saw these amazing responses, not generally seen in brain cancer patients, in which many, many months after therapy, there's the appearance on the imaging of enhanced disease, of something happening in the brain. And if you just as a physician, a neuro-oncologist, neurosurgeon, had the patience to watch that signal grow and grow and grow and sit on your hands and not cut it out, in several cases, then that resolved completely, and those patients were then subsequently completely well. Seeing that a number of different times in our patients was something very unique, and worth following up on, worth looking at the phase two.
0: So some of the patients, the brain cancer surgeon said, well, we just have to go in. We're seeing growth. We've got to intervene here.
1: Correct.
0: But in some of them, the process, if they played it out, they resolved.
1: Right.
0: Are some of those people alive today?
1: Yes, they are.
0: And how long ago was that they started on this?
1: I think in one case, we're looking at close to 4 years. So quite some time ago.
0: Amazing. Amazing. Now, Jay, let me turn to you. We're now, we've grown into a real company here, and the professor gets to still be the professor, which is great. Tell us about phase two. Where is it? How many patients? And I guess you're recruiting now?
2: That's correct, yes. So just at a high level, what we're doing in the phase two is to build on that signal we saw in phase one. And so as Will had mentioned, you've seen this unique signal that is relatively atypical, or is atypical for glioblastoma patients. And so our job now as a company is to validate that on a much larger scale. And that's for a couple of reasons. One, glioblastoma is rife with failures. There's been a lot of therapies that have showed some initial promise, but ultimately have failed to generate a meaningful effect. And for us, that poses both a challenge and an opportunity because it is an incredibly wide open space, but we have to demonstrate that on a larger scale. And so that's where the phase two really comes in. We're going to be treating 150 patients total. Because of the results that we saw in the phase one, we've had an overwhelming amount of interest in participating in the phase two study, which for us is a great thing. We have to enroll and treat 150 patients. And so the amount of sites that we can add to the study just directly correlates to how quickly we can get it done. And so we've been fortunate to have sites like Dana-Farber and UCSF and Vanderbilt and UNC, but we've also had community centers where typically cell therapies are not able to be administered because they're so technically complex. But the therapy that Will developed is an outpatient procedure that these patients can get in as little as 10 minutes and go on home. And so for us, I think there's opportunity in this therapy to demonstrate efficacy, but also to show that a cell therapy can be administered in a very safe manner that doesn't have a significant amount of side effects because we're not genetically modifying the cells or doing all this artificial manipulation. What we're doing is simply taking advantage of a biological mechanism and deploying that as naturally as we can inside the patients with their own tumor information inside those dendritic cells.
0: Well, now you got me, Will. 10 minutes? What are you talking about? Not hours of infusions and all this stuff. What is this treatment that they are getting?
1: Right. So, again, so depending on the disease, and the disease we're talking about here is brain cancer, the injection procedure is very short and not involved. So in the case of brain cancer, each patient is administered under ultrasound guidance. And if you've ever had a baby, you know what an ultrasound is. And you know, you put the wand on the tummy to look at what's inside. So the same thing happens on the back of the neck, wand, visualization of where the lymphatic tissue is, and a quick injection, one on each side, so as to target both node chains that target the central nervous system. And then the patient is done. You know, in the early part of the phase one study, we had a couple hours of, a couple hours of observation to make sure those patients were okay, but they always are. You know, it's not very involved, and there's not much of a side effect profile associated with it either.
0: So one injection.
1: Well,
0: two injections at one time.
1: two injections, one after the other, and you're good to go.
0: Okay, now back to you, Jay, because you're not just working on this phase two study, getting it underway and recruiting and more centers, which are approaching you. I know that. You also have two other studies in different cancers. Tell us about those.
2: So we have a phase one pancreatic cancer study that has been underway for some time and just has two more patients to go before we complete that phase one study. And we also have a refractory melanoma study that we just launched that will be a phase one, two study. So ultimately a phase two study after we do the initial safety run-in. And for us, it's really important to have these multiple indications or cancers being tested clinically. One, as a company that's exploring this new mechanism, we really want to see where it works well and where it doesn't work. We have every reason to believe that it is agnostic to the type of cancer, and so we are expecting to see success in all these different types of cancer. When we think about what we're doing mechanistically, you know, as Will described, we're simply loading the tumor information inside these dendritic cells. And the dendritic cells don't care if that's melanoma tissue, pancreatic cancer tissue, or glioblastoma tissue, or lung cancer, or liver cancer, and so forth. And so our job as a company is to not just be a glioblastoma drug, but to really demonstrate the platform potential of this therapy. And when you combine it with the safety that we're seeing, I think really does open up a new paradigm for personalized medicine, not only in these cancers we're talking about, but some of the other cancers that we could be exploring down the road.
0: Now, clearly, if this is personalized medicine, and clearly if it has to be specific to your tumor, how do we get that information? Let's just take the glioblastoma as an example.
2: So one of the things that Will did that was just brilliantly when he developed this phase one study was integrating within what we call standard of care. So when a patient has been diagnosed with glioblastoma, standard of care would dictate that they get surgery to remove as much tumor as possible, as Will described, and then they're going to get radiation and chemotherapy administered after. And so that's the standard of care. And so for us, when that surgery occurs, we'll take a small sample of that, and that's what we use to inform the dendritic cell therapy. In parallel, we'll do a process called apheresis, where these patients will spend 4 to 6 hours in a blood center collecting what we call monocytes, which are these precursors to white blood cells and other immune cells. And so we take those monocytes from that leukapheresis process, turn them into dendritic cells, and then we do this double loading process that, in effect, mimics a viral infection. And so what we're doing now is tricking the immune system into thinking that the cancer cells are virally infected cells. And when we administer those dendritic cells back into the patient, Now they're initiating an immune response, just simply looking for anything that they think is virally infected. And so that's what creates this very natural process that doesn't require genetic modification or intense chemotherapy regimens ahead of a CAR T cell therapy that people may have seen before.
0: Nothing I like better than naturally tricky. You're right in my ballpark here. Now, Will, I just have to ask you this. Here you are, young, you know, research scientists, and you're trying all these different things, and you discover something that's not in the textbooks, you know, and I could just see you go, well, I'll do it a few times. Oh, my, did it again and again. Yeah, it's true. It's true. It's true. And you raise your hand and you say, you know, scientific community, look what I found. Aren't you excited or what? How did the scientific community respond? How did the people you work for respond?
1: Well, those are two loaded questions. I would say the scientific community responded with appropriate skepticism. Science itself is very, very skeptical of novelty, and it takes a really long time at a lot of different levels to demonstrate something new is actually something real. So you can appreciate, because that's what science is anyway, there was a lot of skepticism at the community level. Unfortunately, there was also a lot of skepticism at the local level, which was probably what bothered me a little bit more than the community. You know, MD Anderson is a tough, rigorous place, and it's got a lot of smart people, and they were skeptical as well, and I think, again, largely appropriate. But instead of giving up, which would have been easier, I really wanted to see this through and establish that this mechanism was real. You know, when you're at the bench doing experiments yourself day in, day out, looking at the data, you know what's going on in a way that no one else really can. And I knew with 100% certainty, at least after a certain number of years when I tried to disprove it to myself for a while, and I didn't feel like disproving it to myself forever, you know, 2 years is long enough, I really wanted to understand it. And at that point, I didn't really care if anyone else believed it or not. I wanted to understand it. I knew it was real. I was fascinated by it. I really wanted to get what's happening here biologically. And again, that process has been the thrill of my life.
0: Okay, so this has been over 20 years now. Has it made it in any textbooks?
1: No textbooks yet, but it's in the literature. It's published. More importantly, I've trained a lot of people in my own lab over the last 15 years who've come in with appropriate skepticism, done it with their own hands, and have left as true believers, acolytes. And those are ultimately the people that are going to be responsible for making sure that it gets in the textbook. Younger people, full of energy, who want to make their own mark on the world, who have

united man, while soft winds shake the barley. While sad I kissed away her tears, my fond arms round her flinging. The foeman's shot burst on our ears, from out a wild wood ringing. A bullet

0: takes the barley.
1: This is the voice of Georgia Tech. WREK, Atlanta.
2: 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Coming up, tuberculosis is one of the deadliest diseases faced by humans. A team of researchers is using AI to potentially find more reliable treatments. And as we listen for extraterrestrial radio waves, have we missed messages? And should we change the way that we scan for signals? I'm Lucas Willard, host of The Best of Our Knowledge.

0: This is the best of our knowledge. I'm Lucas Willard. According to the World Health Organization, tuberculosis is the deadliest infection caused by a single agent. But a new study published in Nature Biology details a new attempt to combine a technique called Pac-Man with artificial intelligence to find a cure. I spoke with University of Massachusetts Amherst researchers Anna Green and Sloan Segrist about their work, and asked Segrist about why the disease is so difficult to treat.
1: So really, in any kind of drug development, a core problem is getting that drug into the organism or the cell of interest. And you're right, Mycobacterium tuberculosis, which is the pathogen that we study, is particularly difficult because it has not one but two membranes. And then compounding that, the outer membrane is unlike any other biological membrane out there. It's very thick, it's very greasy. So we think there's a lot of molecules that can stick to it, but perhaps not so many that can actually get through it. And that's the question we set out to address.
0: And tuberculosis obviously has been well known to humanity for a long time. This isn't a new disease that popped up recently, but has the bacteria evolved significantly over time, or because it's so tough, has it remained relatively, I don't want to use the word stable, but relatively unchanged?
1: Yeah, it's evolved with humans for many thousands of years, but I think maybe what you're asking is why we haven't solved it yet, and that's for two main reasons. One is there's a vaccine, but it doesn't protect very well against the most common form of TB, which is adult lung disease. And the second reason is that antibiotics work, but they take a really long time, in part because we think that maybe they don't get in so well to the cells.
2: And I would add, if I may, also that bacteria are constantly evolving resistance to antibiotics. So we have a set of antibiotics we've used against tuberculosis since the 1950s, but we've seen widespread emergence of resistance to those drugs. We have new drugs that we've introduced in the last 20 years, but we're already seeing resistance evolve. So it's just it's a very long process to develop new antibiotics, ensure that they're effective, and then as soon as we deploy them, the bacteria will start to evolve resistance.
0: Okay, so the study in your research really looked for a way to crack into, break through that tough outer layer that is surrounding the bacteria that causes tuberculosis. So where does Pac-Man come into play? And maybe tell me a little bit about that technology.
1: Yeah, sure. So the basic idea is we're trying to catch molecules immediately after they get across what we think is the most important barrier, which is that second outermost membrane, which is called the mycomembrane. And so the way we do that is first we install a small chemical tag in the layer that's directly below the mycomembrane, so that's going to be the peptidoglycan. And then we have our molecule of interest that has another tag on it. And if that molecule can get across that barrier, across that membrane, to the peptidoglycan, the two tags will recognize each other and react and form a really strong bond. And so the way we came up with the name, I should give credit to my collaborator, Marcos Pirosh, who's at the University of Virginia, and you might see that I'm looking at my hand so I can remember the acronym, is peptidoglycan accessibility click-mediated assessment. And so that speaks to both where we are installing the tags and also the chemistry that enables us to do this.
0: Is it another chemical that is within the second layer, or is it two separate chemicals? How does that actual interaction between the two substances actually work?
1: Yeah, so the way that we do it is we label the peptidoglycan using a chemical probe, and it resembles a building block of that layer, the peptidoglycan. It looks just like a normal building block, except it has that small chemical tag on it. And so bacteria will take that up, incorporate into the peptidoglycan, and so now you've kind of coated that peptidoglycan layer with the catch moiety.
0: Got it. And so from what I understand from the study is that the Pac-Man technique wasn't exactly enough to determine the easiest way in. Is that correct?
1: Yeah, absolutely. So that enabled us to look at a lot of molecules, but we got a pretty complex readout, and that's where Anna came in.
0: Yeah, go ahead, Anna. Tell me about after stepping in, we find this roadblock. Anna, where do you come in with this tricky problem?
2: Sure. Yeah, so I found this really fascinating. I have worked on like computational techniques for molecular biology for a long time, and I think what's really interesting about bacteria in general is that we've been talking about this impenetrable outer membrane, but bacteria have to take up substances from their environment. So TB is not just like completely impenetrable. It has to be taking up nutrients and ions. And so there have to be some, you know, rules, if you will, or at least patterns that govern what can get into a cell. And what Sloan had observed in their data was that for a large set of molecules, 1,500 different chemical compounds that were fairly diverse, there didn't seem to be just one rule that governed which compounds get in and which ones don't. So you couldn't just say, oh, it's the compounds that are bigger than this or this have this electrical charge. It looked like it was some really complicated set of relationships. So what my group specializes in is building machine learning or, I guess, AI models to try to analyze what determine or what factors about a chemical and what combinations of factors allow it to get through that barrier.
0: Without AI, would this work have been possible, or would it have just taken a very, very long time to go through every possible combination of chemicals that could maybe penetrate both layers of this tricky bacteria?
2: I think AI allowed us to do things that we couldn't have done otherwise. So one of the first things we did with some of the collaborators on this project was look at chemical features that appear to be associated with the ability of molecules to penetrate the membrane. And I think that sort of testing could have been done with or without AI because it relies on pretty basic statistical techniques. I think what the AI did that was special was allowed us to build a model that can now, for any compound that we could conceptualize or consider testing as a drug, we can now give it to our neural network and make a prediction of how permeable we think that compound will be. So we're hopeful that this model will allow us to extend our testing to a lot more compounds, perhaps in silico before having to test them in the lab.
0: And as far as tuberculosis goes, were you able actually to identify a chemical or chemicals that can actually successfully penetrate both membranes?
1: Yeah, so we found that nitrogen-containing heterocycles, particularly the indole, were quite good at getting across. But in general, the physical chemical properties really kind of depended on the underlying substructure, and so that was a big take-home, that it was a lot more complex than we initially appreciated.
0: And so now going back to how this might be applied to other bacteria and other diseases, when do you hope to maybe scale that up to more testing and see where this technique can lead your research?
1: Yeah, so we are doing that right now. So it's, I guess, two arms. One is that we're testing a lot more molecules and a lot more complex molecules. And the other is that we're testing other species. So TB is not a huge problem in the United States, but there are other kind of close cousins, such as Mycobacterium abscessus, that are pretty similar to TB, increasing in prevalence and really difficult to treat. And so we're hoping that that we can do some of these studies in Mycobacterium abscessus and then also in gram-negative bacteria, which is a whole other class.
0: Now, I have a question. When it comes to resistance to antibiotics, which is becoming a bigger and a bigger problem, does this technique, this combination of techniques of both the PacMan method and this machine learning tool, does this mean that you think there could be new kinds of antibiotics developed that will be more effective that the organisms will not have yet built up a resistance to yet?
1: Yeah, we hope that this will be kind of one of many tools that drug developers can use to speed up things in the pipeline. There's a lot that goes into making a molecule, and every time you fix one thing, another problem kind of arises. And so we're hoping that tools like this, combined with a lot of other things, will speed up the process.
0: And Anna, I wonder if you could tell me a little bit about that AI machine learning process and how it is able to compute such large data sets that would otherwise take a really long time or would be impossible to do by hand.
2: Sure. Yeah. So I think the overall idea of what we're doing is something called representation learning. So the idea of this is when you show a model a large number of examples of data, the first thing it kind of learns to attempt to do is recognize patterns in the data. and then it tries to find which combinations of patterns are useful for predicting the downstream label that your data has. So here we have a bunch of chemical molecules. For each molecule, we have a label, how much did it get into the TB cell in Sloan's assay, and we're trying to teach the model. We're asking the model first to figure out what are the important patterns or like recurring themes of these molecules, and then how do those themes come together to predict the outcome. So we're using something called a graph neural network that we think does a good job of recapitulating the structure of chemicals and attempting to figure out which features are the best at telling us how the molecule will get into the cell.
0: And I want to ask where your research will take you next, and maybe we can take that one at a time. Maybe, Sloan, we can start with you. From this research, where are you excited to dive into next? What do you think still needs some more exploring?
1: So I have come to appreciate that the ability of a molecule to get in and to stay in cells is really a multi-dimensional problem. So it's not just the molecule, it's also what's happening on the bacterial side of the equation. So I'm really interested to understand not only what molecules do or do not get into the cells, but how they do that. And for the bacterium that we study, that's really a black box. We have no idea how molecules get across that permeability barrier of the outer membrane. And we don't know very much about how molecules are retained either. And so that's where kind of I'm heading.
2: And from my side, I think one thing that I'm really interested touches on what we were talking about before. So with tuberculosis, there's actually a number of antibiotics that are used to treat other bacteria, but that are not effective against tuberculosis. And we think that's in part because they don't do a very good job of getting into or staying into the cell. And I'm hopeful that with some of the models we're building, we might be able to computationally optimize and then potentially experimentally validate ways to make molecules more permeable into the cell. I'm also really excited about the direction Sloan's talking about, that as we start to measure the different properties that determine how chemicals get into cells, and while it is a complicated thing that needs to be learned by a neural network, can we start to decompose those rules into sets of things that could give us a clue about how molecules are entering the cell? Are they going through transporters? Are they diffusing? Are they going via some other mechanism? And so I'm hopeful that we can really use computation to try to understand the cells better and improve our ability to treat this disease.
0: Sloan Sechrist is an associate professor of microbiology, and Anna Green is an assistant professor of computer science at UMass Amherst. 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I'm Lucas Willard.

0: As scientists scan the heavens for extraterrestrial messages, what if they've been looking in the wrong places? That's the question our next guest seeks to answer. Vishal Gujjar is a researcher at the SETI Institute. He says so-called ultra-narrow radio transmissions can be scrambled when passing through stars. His team helped develop a method that could be used to change how scientists search for radio signals. I spoke with him to learn more.
1: So this is a field called technosignature, where we are looking for evidence of technology, which are possible for us to detect through interstellar distances. And there are a large number of technosignatures that one can talk about, but let's focus mainly on the thing that we've been historically been doing for the past 60 years, which is looking for technosignature to large amount at radio frequencies. And there are good reasons for doing that. Radio waves travel uninterrupted through interstellar space. They don't get absorbed easily, and they can travel fast distances. So that's the reason why we hope that if we ever want to find evidence of technology that is developed by extraterrestrial life, radio waves is the best way by which we can do that. Now, among radio waves, there are different kinds of radio waves than one can envision. Because there are also natural sources that produce radio waves. There are sources that produce radio waves at all different categories or different types of radio waves. So when you specifically talk about radio waves that are generated by extraterrestrial life, we always talk about radio waves that nature doesn't produce. There is no way for nature to produce signals like that. And one of those categories of signal is signals that are extremely narrow in frequency. What I mean by that is that typically when you look at signals coming from natural sources, those radio waves actually spread across large frequency range. So when you take a spectrum of those radio waves, you can see that signal is present across multiple frequencies. But when we talk about artificial signal, and this is true for signal that we also generate for our own communication purposes, they are strictly bound to a very limited range of frequencies. And that is the reason why we are speculating, or in fact for the last 60 years as well, that any potential signal that we be able to detect that is generated by extraterrestrial life can be a narrowband signal.
0: So that might be the wow signal that has been talked about for a long time, that was detected back in the 70s, right? That would be an example of a narrow radio transmission?
1: That is true. Although wow signal wasn't really like a couple of hertz wide, the receiver that was used was had a slightly bigger channel width. But the best thing about wow signal was that it was apparent to be isolated in the sky. That means that it followed a certain pattern. As the sky moves, then it should show a certain pattern of change in its intensity. And that was observed. Now, if you talk about whether the validity of wow signal, whether it's genuine or not, that is still debated. Because if you look at the signals like that, we do see signals like that all the time. The problem with the wow signal was that it was only seen once. It was never seen to repeat. Even if the telescope was pointed, like the telescope was actually looking at the same patch of sky twice. And it only saw it once, and when the second time the same telescope tried to look at the same part of the sky immediately after it, it wasn't there. So now these kind of things are very difficult for us to assess whether they are real or not, because we see signals like that all the time. But yeah, to answer your question, that is one of the current kind of signal that we do search for.
0: So radio signals, as you mentioned, can pass through all kinds of objects. They are not as easily distorted as other kinds of waves that pass through space. But as I understand from looking at the study, there still is the possibility that radio signals can get scrambled when they pass through things like stars. So what is the difficulty then? What is the murkiness and the things that can kind of muddy up radio signals as they're traveling across space?
1: Yeah, so people kind of already knew about this phenomena because our interstellar medium is also not vacuum. I mean, we kind of assume that the space is full of vacuum, but it is made up of gas. There's hydrogen gas clouds, there are charged particles, there's plasma there. And all of that basically, what they do is that when a signal passes through that medium, it definitely disturbs the signal. And there are multiple effects that happen depending upon the signal type. Like if you talk about the signal that is strictly narrow in frequency, when they pass through a charged particle medium, they will no longer remain narrow. But when I say no longer remain narrow, it is still narrow, because if we are searching for our signal, which are of the order of like only like 1 or 2 hertz wide. But when we talk about they get spectrally broadened, they may go as wide as 10 to 100 hertz. They are still narrow. We don't typically see natural signal of that nature. Anywhere where there is a plasma, the signals will get spectrally broadened. So people already kind of knew about it. Now, what the new thing we did in this study was something that people have kind of may have ignored over the years, is the effect of the star's own environment. Like we have considered the effect of the interstellar medium, the plasma in the interstellar medium, how would that impact a passing narrowband signal. What we did in this study is to actually bring to everybody's attention that the star itself is also throwing out these materials. The star has a stellar wind, so that means stars produce a lot of charged particle when they throw out in a wind. That causes the turbulence in the what we call the interplanetary medium. So if the signal is, now this is a hypothesis, we don't know if the signal is originating from a planet. Hopefully it is originating from a planet. That planet is orbiting a star. Now that star has the environment around it, which is highly chaotic, highly turbulent. And all of that combined together causes the signal to be spectrally broadened. Now that broadening is actually bigger than the broadening that we had thought about earlier from the interstellar medium. So that was something more important, because the interstellar medium broadening wasn't really significant, and that's why we kind of ignored it for over all these years. But the interplanetary medium broadening is significantly more critical, and we need to kind of consider that when we make the calculation of how sensitive we are in detecting certain signals.
0: So in other words, we may have been overlooking signals that may have been coming our way because we were looking for too fine a wavelength than what actually is being sent through space.
1: That is correct. That may be true. We did a calculation in our paper that how likely it is for a typical signal to be spectrally broadened coming from the sample of stars. So like we look at our own Milky Way galaxy, which consists of 25% are like sun-like or bigger star, but 75% of the stars in our Milky Way are what we call M-dwarf stars, which are red dwarf or M-dwarf, what you want to call it. But they are much smaller in size. But they, on the other hand, they are also more active. They throw out a lot of material in their environment. So if our friends, the extraterrestrial intelligence, are located in the vicinity of an M-dwarf star, the signals from them will definitely get more broadened because the environments around M-dwarf stars are more chaotic. So yeah, it is likely that when we were searching for these extremely narrow spikes in our data, there might have been a signal originating from a planet around an M-dwarf star, which would not look like a perfect spike, but it would look like something that is spectrally broadened. And that's what I guess we should be doing right now. And we have tried already to incorporate that into our search strategies, that we are no longer searching for just a narrow spike, but we are also searching for things that are actually broadened in frequency.
0: It makes me think of like a filter. If there was some way that a filter could be applied to our listening devices and you would be able to detect something more easily because you could sort of tune out the noise.
1: That is correct, yeah. This is exactly what we call a match filter technique, which we are trying to implement with our search strategies, that we don't necessarily need to look for spikes in our spectra. This is what historically we've been doing. Like we look for a spike in our spectra, and our spectra have highest frequency resolution. Instead, what we can do is that it is possible to recover some of the lost sensitivity, because remember what is happening here. The original signal that might be transmitted by extraterrestrial life, either as a byproduct of their own activity or as a beacon, either way, we don't really care much about it. Like if it is produced by their own technology, those signals, when they pass through the interplanetary medium of their own star, they get now broadened. And when they reach us, they don't look like spikes, but they look like a triangle. You can think of that way. So we need to design a filter that can look for the triangle, not the spike. And that's what we are trying to do. So you're absolutely right. It is possible that the energy that was there initially in the spike now got distributed across and it became a triangle, but it is also possible to recover some of the lost sensitivity.
0: So I just want to ask you, Vishal, with this sort of change in thinking because of this research, are you excited that this could lead to more discovery of extraterrestrial and possible identification of extraterrestrial signals?
1: I would hope so. I mean, I guess the main idea is that we have to be reevaluating the limits that we have placed over the years on how sensitive we were on detecting extraterrestrial signals. Like what we have been doing is that we conduct a survey, and if we don't detect anything, what we do is that we place a limit on how bright the signal we were sensitive to detect. Now, because the signals could get spectrally broadened, and if they do get spectrally broadened, that means that your sensitivity that you are hoping that you had wasn't that sensitivity. It was actually an order or sometimes even two orders of magnitude poor sensitivity. The first thing we need to do is adjust that. So we need to reevaluate the sensitivity limits that we have placed on the possibility of extraterrestrial life. That's number one. Number two is definitely we need to design techniques and tools that can look for these signals. And I'm very hopeful that especially when we look at signals from these M-dwarf stars, or when we look at these extraterrestrial life signals at very low frequency. By the way, this effect is more prominent at low frequency than high frequency. Like if you look at very, very high frequencies, then this effect is not so prominent at all. So especially there are telescopes coming online like the Square Kilometer Array, which will be looking at very low frequencies, the Square Kilometer Array low. So those frequency bands will be quite crucial, where we will expect the signal to be significantly spectrally broadened. So knowing that now that these signals can look not exactly look like spikes, but they look like a triangle in some case. So we need to design a search strategy. We need to design the filters, as I said, and that is already ongoing. That's number two. Number three is that this is actually a good thing in some sense, because now we have a way by which we can also identify the origin of the signal associated with a certain extrasolar planet. Now, initially, we really had no idea where the signals are coming from, and we are trying to kind of gather all the information from what we can do. Like we look at various different parts of the sky, and if the signal disappears, we can say it is definitely coming from that particular star. So in our next paper, what we are also highlighting, that this is actually a tool by which you can isolate. If the signal is truly coming from your star that you are observing, and especially from the planet that you hope that might harbor extraterrestrial intelligence, then you can actually model precisely how a signal from that planet will get spectrally broadened as the planet goes around the star. So if the planet is at a certain location around the star, then you expect a certain degree of spectral broadening. If it is in front of the star, then you expect a certain degree of spectral broadening. So depending upon where the planet is in the orbit, you can actually get a very good model of what is the expected spectral broadening is, what is the shape of the triangle, or like how wide is the triangle in a simple term, if I want to put it. So that's the third advantage that this study is offering, that in future, if you ever make a claim that we have made a detection of a narrowband signal from this certain extrasolar planetary system, we have an additional way of isolating whether the signal is truly coming from that particular exoplanet or not. So I would say that's the three main advantages that I can see that this study is actually allowing us to kind of probe.

son of the former president, now in prison for orchestrating a 2023 coup attempt, favors the new work hours law. Since pushing for the 40-hour work week, Lula has opened up an 8-point lead over Bolsonaro ahead of the October presidential election. Bolsonaro has been hurt by recent press reports revealing his association with jailed banker Daniel Vorkaro, accused of a major financial fraud scheme, and who Bolsonaro asked for $26 million to finance a film documentary about his father. Despite assurances from congressional Republicans that last year's punitive budget bill, with its massive cuts and harsh reforms to the federal food stamp program, would not harm the most vulnerable, early reports find that over 770,000 children have lost access to the Supplemental Nutrition Assistance Program, or SNAP. According to a ProPublica analysis of the 1.6 million people who are no longer receiving benefits in 12 states, 46% were children. Another report from the Nonpartisan Center on Budget and Policy Priorities found similar numbers of children who've lost food assistance. Arizona and Louisiana had the first and second highest drops in child SNAP participants at 55% and 22%, respectively. Research shows that children who receive SNAP benefits are healthier, have better academic outcomes, use hospitals less often, and have better mental health as teenagers. Mariana Chilton, an expert in child hunger at the University of Massachusetts Amherst, called the situation a public health crisis in the making. This week's news summary was compiled by Bob Nixon. For Between the Lines, I'm Anna Manzo.

0: After a year and a half of the Trump administration's violent mass deportation campaign, the nation witnessed two more fatal ICE shootings in July, one in Texas and the other in Maine. On July 7th, Lorenzo Salgado Araujo, a 52-year-old husband, father of three and home builder from Mexico, was shot and killed by an ICE agent in Houston, Texas. Less than a week later, on July 13th, an ICE agent fatally shot Johann Sebastian Guerrero, a 26-year-old man from Colombia, whose three-year-old daughter was in the back seat of the car, when he was killed. Neither man was the intended target of the immigration enforcement actions, and the agents involved did not have working body cameras. Since January 2025, ICE and CBP agents have been involved in at least 29 shooting incidents, leaving at least 8 to 11 individuals dead, including U.S. citizens Renee Good and Alex Preddy in Minneapolis. The Trump regime's militarized mass deportation operation has been condemned for using masks to hide agents' identity, employing gratuitously violent tactics, targeting the wrong individuals, lack of adequate training, and failing to use body cameras. Your reporter spoke with Juan Proano, Chief Executive Officer of the League of United Latin American Citizens, or LULAC, the nation's oldest and largest Latino civil rights organization. Here he discusses his group's demand for full transparency, independent investigations, and an end to the Trump administration, enabling federal law enforcement officers profiling of Latinos.
1: It is the militarization of our immigration system. It's point blank. You know, when you write a check for $170 billion as part of this big, beautiful bill, or H.R. 1, and then double down with another $70 billion to continue to fund it through the end of President Trump's administration, it's clear, you know, that there are going to be issues. Now, LULAC supports, you know, stemming the flow of immigration at the border. You know, we support the deportation of immigrants with violent criminal history, but we certainly don't support just militaristic actions that happen, and we've seen across the country. Yes, in Texas, there were no body cameras at all. In Maine, the officers did have body cameras, but they were not turned on. These initially were reported as targeted enforcement actions, and then they said that, well, the individuals shot and killed were not the actual targets. They used the same explanation or reasoning behind Renee Good, that the vehicle was basically used as a weapon, that the officers basically shot in self-defense. And we can see, certainly in the case of Lorenzo Salgado, that that was not the case. There's no damage to the front of the vehicle, back of the vehicle, side panels of the vehicle. He was shot from the passenger side window, directly across. But I'm equally concerned in regards to Maine and Johan. His three-year-old daughter was in the vehicle with him in the back seat. They shot at least six times, hitting him four times. No regard to any other passengers that were in the vehicle. They did so on a public street. Anyone could have been hit by the crossfire, including a person that was just outside starting their day. So terrible tactics, untrained officers, untrained agents, and no accountability at all whatsoever.
0: Juan, as you know, there are many people across this country that are angry, they're frustrated, they're upset. They feel powerless to stop this violence in the streets of our country by these masked agents who seem totally unaccountable. What, in your view, can our listeners do to stop ICE violence? And I would add this, beyond the courts, lawsuits, in your view, what's the importance of becoming active in the streets with peaceful mass protests, vigils, and nonviolent civil disobedience?
1: Yeah, I mean, we've had long conversations here internally in regards to how to counsel and guide our members and the Latino community. I mean, what I would say is, if you can, you should. Peaceful protest is part of our democracy at the end of the day. You know, we certainly don't want to put people in harm's way. And so protesting, for example, at an ICE detention center is more prone to confrontation with these agencies and these agencies as well. But there are ways to peacefully protest. We, on July 25th, are planning peaceful vigils for Lorenzo and Johan. Sebastian, I know we already have 150 vigils that have already been scheduled. Think about it kind of sort of like a la No King's Day, but really it's a way for us to stand up against the ICE in a peaceful way. So I encourage you to maybe, you know, think about hosting one of your own or going out to any one of these vigils that are planned. And my expectation is we'll get more and more and more as we get closer to the weekend. But get engaged with an organization like LULAC. You know, you don't have to be Latino to become a member. You know, Latino nonprofits are, you know, we are small, but we're scrappy as well. You know, a lot of the funding has been cut from our budgets given the federal attack on DE&I. Corporations have been slow to move and support our work at the same time, you know, because they're afraid that the Trump administration will retaliate in some way or another. But we are the safety net at the end of the day, you know, LULAC and I would say the church, which does a really good job of supporting immigrants as well. And so, you know, support organizations like LULAC, support local nonprofit organizations that that serve immigrants as well.
0: That was Juan Proano, Chief Executive Officer of the League of United Latin American Citizens, or LULAC. Learn more about LULAC's demand for an end to ICE violence and the urgent need for accountability by visiting our Between the Lines website at btlonline.org. Since it became law in 1973, the Endangered Species Act has used a broad definition of harm to animals by including any significant modification or degradation of habitat that kills or injures animals by impairing their ability to eat, shelter, or breed. But on July 10th, the Trump administration's Interior Department and Commerce Department announced a final rule that rescinded this long-standing interpretation. Under the new rule, destroying an endangered species nest or habitat would no longer be considered illegal, as would authorizing destruction, logging, or developing lands that protected species rely on, provided the species are not directly injured or killed in the process. Under two additional rules, newly listed threatened species will no longer automatically receive the same sweeping protections as endangered species. Environmental and tribal coalitions have already filed multiple lawsuits in federal courts in Washington and California attempting to vacate these rules. Between the Lines' Melinda Tuhus spoke with Delciana Winders, director of the Animal Law and Policy Institute at Vermont Law and Graduate School, who talks about the devastating impact of the new rule on endangered and threatened species.
2: The Endangered Species Act is an incredibly powerful statute. The U.S. Supreme Court has recognized that it is the strongest law of its type in the world. And because it is such a strong law, it has helped 99% of the species who've been listed under its provisions. Under this new rule, I would say basically all species on the ESA list are in danger. And the reason I say that is that habitat loss, habitat modification, is the number one reason that species get endangered in the first place. The number one reason they end up on the ESA list. That reason is more than all of the other reasons combined. And so it's more than 90% of species who are listed are there at least in part because of habitat destruction and modification. So it's really hard to overstate the significance of this.
3: We heard something not too long ago in the second Trump administration about the God Squad that supposedly, I mean, I guess they can decide if a species is going to live or die, but what's the normal process and how does the God Squad fit into it?
2: Bottom line is that if an action is going to jeopardize the continued existence of a species or of critical habitat, the ESA prohibits moving forward with that activity because it, as the Supreme Court said, it codifies institutionalized caution, a precautionary principle, because we're talking about something as serious as extinction. And so what the God Squad is able to do is basically say on a case-by-case basis, you don't have to follow the law. But there are a lot of procedural mechanisms in place to limit how often that can happen, and it has almost never happened before. And yet, with very little analysis or consideration, the Trump administration got the God Squad back together for the first time in a very long time, and they, you know, summarily signed off on oil drilling in the Gulf that we know is going to harm endangered whales and other endangered species.
3: How many species are on the endangered list right now, and has it gone up or down a lot since 1973 when the law was passed?
2: Almost 300 species have gone from being on the list and then been removed because of successful recovery, but we have about 1,600 species on the list now, and that includes foreign species. Elephants, for example, although we don't have elephants natively in the U.S., they still have those protections, and frankly, that is almost certainly a vast undercount because, you know, we are still learning more every single day, and there are still efforts afoot to get additional species listed and ongoing battles about whether certain species should be listed or not.
3: What is happening in terms of, there's a period for comment? I mean, are there already lawsuits?
2: Yes, multiple lawsuits have already been filed challenging it. There are two main lawsuits currently. One is a coalition of environmental protection groups, so that includes, I mean, Earth Justice is involved, Center for Biological Diversity, and then there's separately a case brought by tribes, Native American tribes.
3: You said that you weren't sure it would help industry. Why wouldn't it?
2: A big part of the reason why the definition of harm, which was just rescinded, was created in the first place, was to provide guidance to industry, to let industry know when they would be running afoul of the Endangered Species Act, when they needed to get a permit. And that's really important, particularly when you have a statute like this that has what's called a citizen supervision. So it's not just that the government can enforce it. Citizens can enforce the law. Nonprofit organizations can enforce the law. And so whether you're drilling for oil, logging, grazing, all of those activities, if you are harming a protected species, you are liable to be sued. The agencies have declined to put a new definition in its place. So they've just gotten rid of a definition and very explicitly said, we're not going to provide a regulatory definition. Yet another example of the administration saying, you know what? We don't like what the Supreme Court has said. We don't like what Congress has said. So we're just going to do what we want. And that's not something that they're constitutionally allowed to do. And they will get slapped down. But how many species will go extinct in the meantime?
0: That was Delciana Winders, director of the Animal Law and Policy Institute at Vermont Law and Graduate School. Learn more about the Trump regime's new rules that will eliminate key protections of the Endangered Species Act by visiting our Between the Lines website at btlonline.org.

0: In a letter sent to Yale University in May, the Trump administration's Justice Department threatened Yale with litigation, major federal funding cuts, and withdrawal of tax-exempt status over allegations that its admission policies unlawfully discriminate against white and Asian American applicants in favor of black and Hispanic candidates. The initial target of the Justice Department investigation was the Yale School of Medicine, but has since expanded to include Yale's undergraduate college and Yale Law School. The Justice Department called on the university to accept a voluntary resolution agreement or face a potential lawsuit. Many members of Yale's faculty, including the dean of the Yale Law School, staff, students, and alumni, strongly oppose closed-door negotiations between Yale President Maury McInnes and the Justice Department. They argue that such an agreement could compromise university independence, giving federal officials ongoing leverage over admission policies, academic freedom, campus free speech, course content, faculty hiring, and the targeting of international students. Your reporter spoke with Daniel Hosong, professor of American Studies and Political Science at Yale University, who also serves as president of the Yale chapter of the American Association of University Professors. Here, Professor Hosong talks about what's at stake in the Trump regime's attack on Yale and other universities, and his work with faculty, students, and alumni to stop a Trump-Yale deal.
1: This letter alleged, with the thinnest of even evidence introduced, that because the number of Black and Latino students at Yale School of Medicine did not go down significantly after the Supreme Court ruled in a decision around affirmative action in 2023, that Yale must intentionally be breaking the law. So there's something quite odious about just that, you know, just a pause on that contention right there. Simply the presence of robust numbers of Black and Latino students in the medical school proves intentional discrimination, because why else would they be there? So that forms the basis of this finding. We were shocked to learn that our university, rather than saying we stand by our admissions policies, we fully abide by the law and have updated our procedures, instead it was disclosed through a reporting in the New York Times that they had entered settlement negotiations, and that those settlement negotiations didn't just concern admissions policies in the medical school, but concerned admissions policies in other schools on campus. And once they start negotiating, anything can be put in those agreements, as we learn from the experiences at places like Columbia, University of Pennsylvania, and Cornell. So it was quite startling to learn what's happening. And I think the encouraging part is this really broad coalition of students and faculty and community members and elected officials is really calling on the university to tell the Department of Justice, you can't strong arm us into agreements like this. If you think the law has been broken, that should be proven in court. Otherwise, you have to allow institutions of higher education to have their autonomy respected.
0: Professor Hosong, what do you believe the ultimate goal of the Trump administration is in their threats to some of the most prestigious universities in the country in an effort to change these institutions' internal policies? What part of the authoritarian playbook is this part of?
1: Yeah. Well, I mean, I should point out, I mean, this is obviously the highest profiles, the ones that get the most attention are Harvard, this, you know, what's happening at Yale. But this particular round of investigations is also targeting a broad range of public and state medical schools. So the University of California, Los Angeles, University of California, Davis, University of Illinois in Chicago. And, you know, for all the challenges that medicine faces now and people's concerns over the healthcare system, medical schools really have made significant advances in the last, say, three decades. You know, medicine and being a physician used to be a career only for white, affluent, generally applicants from middle and upper class backgrounds, right? The kind of stereotypical way we understand what a physician used to be. And, you know, there's been broad recognition that that's not good for people. You need, if we're going to be able to serve the communities that deserve health care, and this includes in rural areas, includes in underserved urban communities, you need broad people to have access to this training. And I think that's really what this round of attacks is after, efforts to make medicine more accountable, more responsive, thinking about broad public health programs. That's what's really at risk here if their vision of how medical school should work, which is really only to admit students based on small distinctions in test scores and grade point averages.
0: Professor Hossein, what are opponents of a Yale-Trump deal doing right now, such as the group Stand Up for Yale? And that, of course, includes faculty, staff, and alumni. What are some of the things that you're doing to influence the decision-making of the president of the university?
1: This amazing group of alumni, Stand Up for Yale, has collected more than 4,000 signatures of Yale alumni urging the university not to settle. A set of elected officials, members of the state legislature, and Senator Blumenthal has issued a really careful and strongly worded letter to the university pointing out the limitations and hazards of entering into a settlement like this. Faculty, we've held press conferences. We've had a outside counsel produce a legal analysis so that our colleagues can understand what's at stake. So it's very difficult because, you know, the university has a whole office of attorneys and public relations staff and government affairs staff. This is their full-time job. We're scrambling as faculty to both try to understand the underlying issues, to educate ourselves, and to try to think together about what we lose when we allow, again, tactics like this to dictate policies in the university. Obviously, people have, you know, concerns and criticism about the Trump administration is raising familiar kind of alarms, but this should worry everyone if the government is just allowed to put forth allegations and then again strong-arm institutions in closed-door negotiations. What an affront to any basic definition of democracy that is.
0: That was Daniel Hossein, professor of American Studies and Political Science at Yale University, who also serves as president of the Yale chapter of the American Association of University Professors. Learn more about the Trump administration's threat to Yale and other universities across the U.S. by visiting our Between the Lines website at btlonline.org.

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Our theme music was written by Richard Hill and performed by Mikata. This week's program was produced by Susan Bramhall, Mary Hunt, Anna Manzo, Bob Nixon, Melinda Tuhus, and Jeff Yates. For Between the Lines, I'm Scott Harris.

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0: That was Triassic Jurassic Cretaceous from the album Dawn of the Cycads by Birdsongs of the Mesozoic.
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Campage, Korea, Sunday, October the 5th, 1975. Dear Mom, well, I guess I'll tell you all the death story of my ugly birthmark. When and how I got my birthmark off. Well, it all started when the swimming pool here was open. Every time I went down there to get a good tan, everybody would look at my birthmark. So for a while, I let it go. It really didn't bother me that much. But I kept looking at it in the mirror, and I just got so fed up with it. So one day, while I was working out, I talked to a friend of mine who happened to be an army doctor. And so I asked him about cutting off something like a birthmark on your body. And he replied that the army wouldn't do nothing like that, and that it was against army policy to ever cut something like that off your body. Well, I had told myself that there's no way of doing it, and I had to live with it, and I convinced myself to just live with my birthmark. I said God put it on there, and so it'll stay there. Well, I went for about a week, and everybody asked me, "What's that on your back?" until I got so tired of it. So I talked to a one Sergeant Joe, who told me he knows someone in Hangchang that would cut it off. Sergeant Joe is one of our Korean MPs that live here on post. And you know what? He sure can speak good English. So the next day, me and him went to the hospital. It didn't look like a hospital. And he and I talked to the doctor there. You know what? The doc knew real good English, too. He went to school in the U.S., so he knew of what I wanted. Well, he just talked to me for a while and just asked me a few questions and told me to come back the next morning at 10. The next night, I was so scared that I wasn't going to do it. But the next morning, I got up, got dressed, and ate breakfast, and boy, was I scared. I just thought that if someone found out I did it, boy, would I be in trouble. But I kept right on thinking about surprising you all when I come home and didn't have no birthmark. And I even surprised me. It was my one dream to have it off. So I went to the doc at about 10 o'clock, and he was there. We went in his office, and he talked to me a little more and looked at my birthmark a little more. Then we went into the next room, where three fine, good-looking nurses gave me a physical before going into the operating room. Then I told the doc, Doc Jams, that I wanted to be fully asleep before ever seeing a butcher knife. But seems he had other plans of his own in his mind. The nurses gave me a shot. Boy, that just about killed me. And I thought that it was to put me to sleep. So I was expecting to fall asleep. But then all of a sudden the doctor said, "Let's go in here." So I got up. And all I had on was my jeans. They didn't even wheel me in the operating room. And guess what? It reminded me of when I worked at Colburn's meat shop. Really, there was just a long table in the center of the room. And another dollar.

0: You've just heard a piece entitled Ritualina, performed by Lali Kanta off of the album Meerstimmiges von Mittelmeer und Meer.
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Ma ye de, ma ye de, ma ye de, ma ye de, ma ye de, ma ye de, ma ye de, ma ye de, ma ye de, ma ye de, ma ye de, ma ye de, ma ye de, ma ye de, ma ye de, ma ye de, ma ye de, ma ye de, ma ye de, ma ye de, 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

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blah blah blah blah blah blah blah blah blah blah blah blah blah blah blah blah blah blah blah blah blah blah blah blah blah blah blah blah blah blah blah blah blah blah blah blah blah blah blah blah blah blah blah blah blah blah blah blah blah blah blah blah blah blah blah blah blah blah blah blah blah blah blah blah blah blah blah blah blah blah blah blah blah blah blah blah blah blah blah blah 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
1: I disappeared under the sea. I would surface again. And I would start to drown again. 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

0: That was Yiddish Liddell from the album Yiddish Liddell by Klezmer Juice.
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0: Yeah.
1: Yeah.

from the album I Speak Fula, that was Baseku Kuyate and Ngoni Ba with Bambugu Blues, featuring Andra Kuyate and Vu Fargatore.

That was Pueblo Nuevo from the album Hecho Mingya by Anga.

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0: From the album Folk Songs of Wales, that was Farm Fach by Parti Cut Lowy.
1: Providing health care to people who need it most. That's the simple but powerful purpose behind Doctors Without Borders. We treat wounded people in war zones, care for malnourished children, and provide safe reproductive health care. We're on the ground in emergencies, from Ukraine to Afghanistan. We put patients first. And we go where we're needed most. Because at Doctors Without Borders, we believe people deserve to be treated with compassion and dignity. We treat our patients completely free of charge and without regard to race, religion, or politics. Doctors Without Borders has provided free, life-saving medical care for over 50 years. And thanks to the 6 million people around the world who support our work, Doctors Without Borders will continue to put our patients first.